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2: You know, I was reminded this week of a song that's from the 90s, actually. It's called Going Up to the High Places. For those of you that weren't born yet, you may have not have heard it. But basically, it says, we've been deceived by the devil too long. We're going to tear the devil's kingdom down. What he said was his has been ours all along. We're going to tear the devil's kingdom down. We're going up to the high places. We're going up to the high places. We're going up to the high places to tear the devil's kingdom down. Listen, we got to be strong. We got to be bold. We're going to tear the devil's kingdom down. We're going to reclaim everything the devil stole. We're going to tear the devil's kingdom down. We're going to pull down the altars. We're going to tear down the walls. We're going to raise up a banner of righteousness and declare that Jesus is Lord of all. We're going up to the high places. We're going up to the high places to tear the devil's kingdom down. You're probably glad I didn't sing the whole thing. But it's an awesome song. But I was also reminded recently of a prophetic dream I had. I think I shared it with you recently, but it was over 20 years ago that I had this dream, and essentially the interpretation of that dream was that a witch's coven was being broken down or being brought down. And throughout Scripture, you know, we see many references to high places. The Briggs definition of a high place is a high place, a ridge, a height, or bama, which is the technical name for a cultic platform. It can be a mountain, a battlefield, or a high place of worship. High places. This is the word high places. So the message today that I want to share with you is going up to the high places. Praise God. So a high place can be geographically high, but a high place can also be symbolic. You know, Washington, D.C., for example, is a lower elevation than Colorado, but it represents something that's for the entire nation. So it's a high place. When I was there recently, I was praying on the steps of the Supreme Court, and Lou Engel shared a story of a visit that he had made several years ago to tour the building of the Supreme Court. And he asked his tour guide if there was, in fact, a basketball court inside the Supreme Court, as he had heard. And she told him yes, and it was located on the floor above the courtroom. So he asked to go there, to that higher court, to pray and to make an appeal to an even higher court, right? The courts of heaven, on behalf of our nation. It was powerful. As he was sharing that, I was picturing it, because I was looking at the steps of the Supreme Court, and I could picture this basketball court that was above the Supreme Court, and then this appeal going up to an even higher court, the courts of heaven. So it's that high place. Amen. Well, I want to look at a few scriptures that talk about that and share this teaching with you today. So Leviticus chapter 26, verse 30, this is a scripture that talks about Israel being reprimanded by God himself because of their disobedience. God says, I will destroy your high places. I will cut down your incense altars, and I will heap your remains on the remains of your idols, because my soul hates you. And David, in 2 Samuel chapter 22, verse 34, this is David's psalm of a deliverance from his enemies. He says this, he says, he makes, talking about God, he makes my feet like hinds' feet, and he sets me on my high places. You know, but actually, let's look at the verses all around that, starting in verse 25 of 2 Samuel chapter 22. It says, "Therefore the Lord has recompensed me according to my righteousness, according to my cleanness before his eyes. With the kind, God, you show yourself kind. With the blameless, you show yourself blameless. With the pure, you show yourself pure. With the perverted, you show yourself astute. And you have, and you save an afflicted people. But your eyes are on the haughty whom you abase. For you are my lamp, O Lord. The Lord illumines my darkness. For by you I can run upon a troop. By my God I can leap over a wall. As for God, his way is blameless. The word of the Lord is tested. He is a shield to those who take refuge in him. For who is God besides the Lord? Who is a rock besides our God? God is my strong fortress, and he sets the blameless in his way. He makes my feet like hinds' feet, and he sets me on my high places." Well, the passage goes on to make declarations of victory, and David is declaring this, but he's referencing that high place. That as he worships God and he recognizes who God is, he goes to that place of worship, of that high place. Another interesting story, a couple of stories actually that I want to look at today. The first one is in Numbers chapter 23. You might be familiar with this, but essentially Balak has hired a prophet to curse the nation of Israel. And we pick up the story here in Numbers chapter 23. He says, "Balaam said to Balak, 'Build me 7 altars and prepare here 7 oxen and 7 rams.' And so Balak did as Balaam had spoken." Balak is the king, the enemy king. Balaam is the prophet. It says, "Balak and Balaam offered on every altar, all 7 altars, they offered the bullock and the ram. And then Balaam said to Balak, 'Stand by this burnt offering, and I will go. Peradventure the Lord will come to meet me. And whatever he shows me, I will tell you.' And he went to a high place, and God met him there." I love that. God met Balaam. And he said to him, "I have prepared," so Balaam is saying to God, "I have prepared 7 altars. I've offered upon every altar this bullock and this ram." And the Lord then put a word in Balaam's mouth and said, "Return to Balak, and thus you shall speak." And essentially what he does is he goes back and he speaks this blessing over Israel. Okay, pick it up in verse 13. It says, "Balak said to him, 'Come, I pray you, let me take you to another place. From there you might see better, and you shall see the utmost part of them and shall not see all of them, and curse them from that place.' And so he brought him into the field of Zophim, to the top of Pisgah. And there they built 7 altars. They offered 7 bullocks and rams on every altar. And he said to Balak, 'Stand here by this offering. I'll go and meet the Lord yonder.' And the Lord met Balaam again, and he put a word in his mouth. And he said, 'Go back again to Balak and speak thus.'" And same thing happens. It's a different blessing, but it's more blessing as he speaks over what God had spoken to him on this high place. In verse 27, of course, by this time, Balak is pretty ticked off, right? So Balak said to Balaam, "Come, I pray you, I will bring you to another place. This plan of mine isn't working, so I'm going to take you to another high place," essentially, symbolically, if nothing else. He says, "Peradventure, it might please God that you might curse them from there." And so Balak brought Balaam into the top of Peor, and he looked toward Jeshimon. And Balaam said to Balak, "Build here 7 altars, prepare 7 bullocks and 7 rams." And Balak did as Balaam said, and they offered the bullock and the ram on every altar. And essentially the same thing happens. Balaam speaks a blessing over the people of Israel. And, you know, it's the significance of what I'm pointing out here is twofold. One is that they're the high places. But there's also something significant about these 7 altars or these 7 places, these 7 offerings. I mean, this was a full day's worth of work. May have even taken more than a day. I don't know. It might have been 3 separate days. Because I can picture the building of 7 different altars on these high places in each and every place. But it's something that I want to point out later. that ties in with that. Habakkuk chapter 3, verses 18 through 19. Here Habakkuk makes a similar declaration to that David made when he says this. He says, I will exult in the Lord. I will rejoice in the God of my salvation. The Lord God is my strength. He has made my feet like hinds' feet, and he makes me walk on my high places. So this high place, scripturally, is meant to be a sacred place, a place of worship, a place of authority, a place of meeting God, a place of declaration, and all those kinds of things. So you get this picture. I think that's part of why God was so displeased in the scripture we read earlier, and he says, God himself says, I'm going to tear down your altars because Israel had been disobedient. He says, I hate haughty eyes. I hate these things that he's talking about because they had despised this high place. What was meant to be sacred, what was meant to be a meeting place between God and man had been despised by the children of Israel. Ephesians chapter 2, verse 4 says this, but God, who is rich in mercy, because of his great love with which he loved us, even when we were dead in our transgressions, he made us alive together with Christ. By grace you have been saved. And he raised him up, and he has seated us with him in heavenly places in Christ Jesus. That is the high place today. That is that place that is the high place where you and I, as followers of Christ, are seated. Several different scriptures. Luke chapter 22, verse 69, Ephesians chapter 1, verse 20, Colossians chapter 3, verse 1. Those all reference Christ being seated at the right hand of the throne of God. So it's this place, the right hand is always in reference to authority. So this high place, this place where you and I are seated, scripturally, this high place was a place of the presence of God. It was the place of the authority of God, the power of God, the things of God. And so understanding this place of honor, of authority, it will lead you and I to a place of walking in victory and power every day in our lives. You know, another one of my favorite scriptures is from Judges chapter 6. And this is the story of Gideon. You've probably heard me over the course of the years reference this story on a number of occasions. But starting in verse 1, it says this, the sons of Israel did what was evil in the sight of the Lord, and the Lord gave them over into the hands of Midian for 7 years. This was the enemy of Israel. It says the power of Midian prevailed against Israel. Because of Midian, the sons of Israel made of themselves dens in the mountains, in caves, and strongholds. They were basically in hiding. Because it says, when Israel had sown their seeds, Midian would come down with the Amalekites and the sons of the east, and they would go against them. So they would camp against them. They would destroy their produce as far as Gaza. They would leave no sustenance, no sheep, no ox, no donkeys. Essentially, every year the enemy would come back and take all that Israel had, all of their crops, all of their animals, because Israel had been disobedient to God. So they'd removed themselves from that place of honor and authority and of the blessing and favor of God that was meant to be theirs. It goes on in verse 5, it says they would come up with their livestock and their tents. They would be like locusts. Their camels were innumerable. And they came to the land and they would devastate it. That sounds a lot like the devil, doesn't it? In John chapter 10, verse 10, it says, the enemy, Jesus told us, his disciples, he said, the enemy only comes to steal and kill and destroy. And I believe that's an example of what we're reading here in this passage of scripture about Gideon. Continuing on in verse 6, it says, Israel was brought very low because of Midian, and the sons of Israel began to cry out to the Lord. Now it came about when the sons of Israel cried to the Lord on account of Midian that the Lord sent a prophet to the sons of Israel. Just a quick side note, I believe we are in a very prophetic time. I've mentioned that on several occasions, but it's something significant that we also see throughout Scripture, that God sends a prophet. In this case, that's what he did because of the cry of the people. But this is what the prophet said. Thus says the Lord, the God of Israel, it was I who brought you out from Egypt and brought you out from the house of slavery. I delivered you from the hands of the Egyptians and from the hands of all your oppressors, and I dispossessed them before you. I gave you the land. And I said to you, I am the Lord your God. You shall not fear the gods of the Amorites in whose land you live, but you have not obeyed me. In other words, God says, I've given you everything. I brought you out of bondage. I set you free. I blessed you. And yet you have not obeyed me. In other words, God was saying the victory and the authority that was theirs, or putting it in context of you and I today, the victory and the authority that is ours, we've lost. We've given it up because of disobedience. Maybe not you personally in your life, but it's possible in your life. But certainly for our nation, as I look at things going on in the world today, you can see that you're either walking in the blessing of God or there's a result of disobedience and things like that. So continuing on in verse 11, Gideon says, the angel of the Lord came and he sat under the oak, which was at Ophrah, which belonged to Joash. And his son Gideon was beating out wheat in the wine press in order to save it from the Midianites. And so the angel of the Lord appeared to him and says, the Lord is with you, O valiant warrior. Gideon said, oh, my Lord, if the Lord is with us, then why has all this happened to us? I love Gideon's just being honest right here, right? He's like, God, if you're with me, then why is all this going on? Why has this happened to us? Why are all these God's miracles, which our fathers told us about, saying, didn't the Lord bring us up from Egypt? Why are we not seeing miracles today? But now the Lord has abandoned us and given us into the hand of Midian. And the Lord looked at him and said, go in this, your strength, and deliver Israel from the hand of Midian. Have I not sent you? You know, I find it interesting that his strength, Gideon's strength, was not in what God had done in the past, and it was not in recognizing the destruction of the disobedience, but his strength came from knowing that God sent him. Isn't that awesome? Amen. Just knowing that was his strength. And he said, oh Lord, how will I deliver Israel? Behold, my family is the least of Manasseh. I'm the youngest in my father's house. But the Lord said, surely I will be with you. I will defeat Midian as one man. You know, God will always meet us right where we are. And that's what he did with Gideon. Gideon was discouraged. He was confused. He wasn't qualified of all the people in Israel. But God had a purpose for his life. And so God met him in that place and said, this is your strength. Know that it's me and I've called you to do this. Amen. That's powerful. So Gideon prepares this meal that essentially becomes a burnt offering. It's supernaturally consumed by fire that comes out of the rock. And then continuing on in verse 22, it says, alas, O Lord God, for now I have seen the angel of the Lord face to face. And so then the Lord said to him, peace to you. Do not fear. You shall not die. Those were the three things that Gideon needed to accomplish all that God had for him to do. Amen. Peace of God. Do not fear and know that you won't die. I'm not going to look at the whole story. You can read it on your own. You can see how that comes to play. But it says in verse 24, Gideon built an altar there and he named it the Lord is peace. He named that place Jehovah Shalom. And it is there to this day. Essentially, he named it Yahweh Shalom or Jehovah Shalom. The existing one is complete. The existing one provides peace, welfare, soundness. That's what that word means. And that's what that place commemorated where he had met God. It was a high place, if you will. Now in verse 25, it says, on the same night, the Lord said to him, take your father's bull, take a second bull that's 7 years old, pull down the altar of Baal that belongs to your father, and cut down the Asherah that is beside it, and build an altar to the Lord your God on top of that stronghold. Build it in an orderly manner. Take a second bowl to provide a burnt offering from the wood of the Asherah, which was the idol, which you will cut down. And Gideon then took 10 men that God had spoken to him. He was too afraid of his father's house to do it in broad daylight, so he did it at night but he did it. Amen. He obeyed God, and he went and tore down this altar of Baal. Verse 31, it says, Joash said, so essentially what happens is the next day, all the people in the city wake up, and they're like, hey, what happened to our altar, right? This altar, this high place where we've been honoring Baal, which we'll look at that here in just a moment. But it says this high place where we've been worshiping Baal, it's been torn down. The Asherah has been torn down. There's another altar built on top of it. What is going on? How did this happen? Of course, the rumor gets around, well, I think it was Gideon. And so they come to Gideon's house. They come to his father, Gideon's father, and say, you know, we're gonna kill him for what he did. And I love what Joash says, because he says, he stood against them and he said, will you contend for Baal? Do you have to deliver him? Whoever will plead for Baal will be put to death by morning. If Baal is God, then let him contend for himself, because someone has torn down his altar. In other words, what he's saying is, hey, look, if Baal has a problem, you know, if he's whining and complaining about his altar being torn down, let him deal with it, right? Anybody that continues to worship him, we're going to kill instead. Anyway, so just a quick note on Baal. Baal was said to be the son of Dagon. Remember the god that we talked about last week that the Ninevites worshipped? Apparently, just based on these transcripts and tablets that they found in this one temple, Dagon, the fish god guy, was Baal's dad. But Baal, according to the Encyclopedia Britannica, says Baal designated them, though, the universal god of fertility. In this capacity, his title was prince or lord of the earth. But Baal, now obviously you probably think that that might sound like the devil. Yeah, I think that's a good connection to make. Essentially, Baal had begun conquering other gods, right? Other demons, if you want to look at it that way. And he began rising in the ranks. And so here he is, this prince of the earth or lord of the earth. He was the king. He became the king of all the other gods. And to achieve that position, he was portrayed as seizing divine kingship from the sea god and all these other gods, even his own dad who had a temple built next to him. But anyway, throughout this time, his name changed to Baal instead of Baal. He became known as the Greek god Belos, who was then later identified as Zeus. But what made the name Baal evil? What made that name evil to Israel was that Jezebel introduced this Baal worship in opposition or in direct opposition to the official worship of God. So in other words, she put in the high place, she was the queen, she put in the high place Baal worship over the worship of God. And so when Gideon goes and tears this down, I mean, this is a significant battle. It wasn't a new battle. It's a battle that's going on today, right? But what I thought was interesting, that Gideon, as God's warrior, by God's own description, he tore down that high place and he worshiped God in that high place instead. And as you read on throughout the chapters, through Judges chapter 8, essentially all these battles and different things that take place. But it says this in Judges chapter 8, verse 28. It says, Midian then was subdued before the sons of Israel, and they did not lift up their heads anymore. And the land was undisturbed for 40 years in the days of Gideon. So there was a time of peace because something had been reestablished in honoring God and obeying God and tearing down and going to that high place and tearing down the prince of this world and exalting the God of all. And in that day and time, it was the name of Jehovah, you know, God. In our now, we talk about the name that's above every name is the name of Jesus Christ. Amen. So, but what are some high places maybe in your life that need to be torn down today? What are places of disobedience, where as followers of Christ, maybe you've allowed victory or authority in your own life to be compromised, or even on behalf of our nation? You know, that's one of the things for me that was so significant about being able to actually go and physically be in Washington, D.C. for a prayer event and for a worship event. It was significant for me, but it was also a high place where people were coming together to agree on behalf of the nation for God to have his way. You know, the Apostle Paul wrote in 2 Corinthians chapter 10, verse 3, he says that we don't walk in the flesh, even though we walk in the flesh, we do not war according to the flesh. And the weapons of our warfare, they're not of the flesh, but they're divinely powerful. For what? For the destruction of fortresses, for destroying speculations, for destroying lofty things raised up against the knowledge of God, for taking every thought captive, and for punishing disobedience. It's like those five things. That's what we are meant to do, to destroy those things, to tear those things down. It's like a five-finger death punch, right? It's like, that's what we do. That's what God has called us to do. I'm serious. There should be something in this because there is a warrior in each one of us. I can guarantee you, Gideon did not feel like a warrior. He was in hiding in a wine press, crushing wheat, hiding from the enemy, and God shows up and says, "Oh, mighty man of valor, you're a warrior. You're going to do this." He's like, "No, I'm not even that big a deal in my own family. How can I really do this?" And God says, because that's my purpose for your life. See, that's what's powerful. Don't downplay who you are in terms of understanding that God has called you. It's not about me. It's not about my ability or your ability. It's about understanding God's purpose and plan for your life. And when we do that, man, that's powerful. That we begin tearing down. We're going to those high places and tearing down the devil's kingdom and honoring and exalting the name of the Lord above those. A couple of quick final points here as I bring this to a close. In Proverbs chapter 6, verses 16 through 19, it says this. Now this is referencing again the number 7 and some of the different things we've looked at throughout these scriptures here this morning. But in Proverbs 6, verse 16 through 19, it says, "There are 6 things that the Lord hates. Yes, there are 7 that are an abomination to him. They are haughty eyes, a lying tongue, hands that shed innocent blood, a heart that devises wicked plans, feet that run rapidly to evil, a false witness who utters lies, and one who spreads strife among brothers." If there's anything that God hates, that is the list right there. Because it says that, right? You know, Lance Wall, now some of you may have heard of him, or I've referenced him on different occasions, but he has the teaching that he talks about the 7 mountains in society. There's religion, family, education, government, media, arts and entertainment, business. He says these are like high places, or these are like the mountains in society where every society functions in some form on these 7 mountains. And so picturing those as like these high places or places that have been established, either the kingdom of God or the kingdom of the enemy is contending for these high places, right? And so knowing then that we can declare and proclaim and see God's presence in those areas. I don't know if there's a direct correlation to the 7 things God hates with those 7 mountains specifically, but you don't have to look too far in any given day or city to see these things that God hates, the haughty eyes, these different things. I want to look at those because what the Barnes Notes says, he says the teacher here enumerates 6 qualities that are detestable. The 7th is worse than all, 7 representing completeness. But all 7 in this instance belong only to one man. In other words, what this scripture is describing is the embodiment of everything that God hates. In other words, it was literally the man Belial, which I think can be correlated back to Baal, but talking about a worthless man. It's a portrait of a man who cannot be trusted, whose looks and gestures warn against all who would observe him. His speech is torturous and crafty. His wink tells his accomplice that the victim is snared, and his gestures with his feet and hands are half in deceit and half in mockery. I like the way he described that. I'm like, yeah, that doesn't sound like a very good person. But anyway, haughty eyes. That's a proud look or a raised up or a high and lofty look. A lying tongue is a tongue or speech that is deceptive or false. Hands that shed innocent blood, that's strength or power that pours out clean or guiltless blood. A heart devising wicked plans, that's the inner man or the mind that engraves. I love this definition because it's like this engraving or a plowing of troublesome or sorrowful imaginations and inventions. Feet that runs rapidly to evil, that's legs or feet that are hasty, quick, anxious to participate in harm or bad. And a false witness uttering lies, that's deceptive or fraudulent testimony that breathes out or inflames untruth. And then he who spreads strife among brothers is one who sins or lets loose contention or discord between relationships. I mean, looking at those, I'm thinking, man, that is the day and time we live in, is it not? I mean, Paul even talked about it. He says, hey, in the last days, you know, perilous times will come. Men are going to love themselves more than they love God. There's a whole list of things there. But as I look at this scripture from Proverbs, there's a lot of wisdom there to recognize and see the things. These are the things that God hates. These are the high places that need to be torn down, either in our lives or in our families, in our cities, in our nation, in the world. That's the seven things that God hates. You know, again, this isn't a new fight. I mean, think about it. You know, the religious leaders in Jesus' day, they had to pay somebody to lie about Jesus because they couldn't find anything wrong with Jesus. So this battle has been going on for a long time. But I just want to encourage you today. I want you to, let's just take a moment. And if there's something in your life, especially in one of those seven areas that God talks about, and it may not be you specifically, but it's something that you're participating in or some way that one of those seven things affects you or is impacting you. Just focus on that this morning. And as a point of action, as you pray and as you believe right now, just picture yourself tearing that thing down. That is the authority that you have. That is the victory that is yours through Christ. It's not in your own power. But you take that thing and you pull the devil's kingdom down. You go up to that high place and you tear it down and you exalt and you honor and you put God in the place of preeminence, the place that he deserves, the most high place. And when that happens in your life, you begin to sanctify. God begins to sanctify by his Spirit and redeem everything that is meant to take place in what he wants to speak for your purpose or for his purpose for your life. Again, I want to assure you in this moment. I just feel like somebody needs reassured right now that the victory is yours. If you're on God's side, the victory is sure. Hallelujah. You need to see yourself the way God sees you in that regard. And to begin to walk in the fullness of that authority and of that power. You know, as I think about the story of Gideon or that passage of scripture about Gideon, you know, we received a prophetic word. Again, this one's been many, many years ago. You know, I don't know God's timing on things. Sometimes it takes a while for stuff to come to pass, or at least takes a while in our perspective. But we received the word, Pastor Lawan and I received the word, that we were like Gideon, that we would accomplish great things with a small army. And God reminded me of that as I was putting this message together. And that's powerful. Because it's based on God. It's on the goodness of God. And God is giving us open doors of opportunity right now to do great things for him, for his kingdom, to bring honor and glory to him. That is awesome. That is so, so awesome. God is so good and faithful, amen, to fulfill and accomplish everything that he promises. So here we are 25 years later, or many, many years later, reflecting on that word and thinking, oh man, God is doing this. That's so awesome, so encouraging, so powerful.
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So here is the good news, my friends. The good news. There is, therefore, now no condemnation, no punishment, no curse for all those who are in Christ Jesus. All your fears have been taken away. Instead, hope has been given. Because God, out of His great love, redeemed us on the cross. So now, my friends, no power of hell and no scheme of man

Psalm 119, 105. It says, "Your word is a lamp unto my feet and a light unto my path." We have God in us, and He is light, and therefore we are the light of the world. This song celebrates that light. We march in the light of God. Let's sing in Zulu.

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TAWH Palau begins another broadcast day. This is Hope Radio Transmitter Angel 5. 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This is Angel 5, Hope Radio, Palau.

So here is the good news, my friends. The good news. There is, therefore, now no condemnation, no punishment, no curse for all those who are in Christ Jesus. All your fears have been taken away. Instead, hope has been given. Because God, out of His great love, redeemed us on the cross. So now, my friends, no power of hell and no scheme of man

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1: I actually look at things from the backside because I think you need to see frontwards and backwards. If you only have one view, you only have one side. And I never want to be one-sided. You know, if the Bible says the willing and obedient eat the good of the land, you could focus on that, and that's great. But that actually means, but the disobedient won't eat of the good of the land. So if you don't look at both sides, you don't have a balanced brain. It's like the faith message. You could faith it, but have bad character and be independent, and it still won't work. You have to come from both sides of the word. The word is a two-edged sword. And you ever meet people that only have one side? They're real hard to talk to, aren't they? You don't want to talk to them anymore. But God has two sides. He has, you know, I believe there's a positive and a negative in life. There's absolutes, either you're pregnant or not, the check's good or bad. Your battery in your car has a positive and a negative post. If you don't, you could say you deny it, but I don't suggest you mess with it. If you feel that way, you better leave it alone. Because there are things that are absolute in this world, which is like cussing today. If you say there's absolutes, you're put in a pigeonhole where you are weird. Because we got to make it gray so we can do what we want to do, so we want to do away with the absolutes. And see, it's just not how it works. Concentrated power comes from the more absolute you are. The more gray you are, the weaker your faith is. Some of your problems are not moving because you won't go all the way in. You got to sell out to, you really want a good marriage, you got to sell out to the reason. You got to sell out to the cause. Whatever it takes to have a good marriage is what you've got to do. You can't have both. Can't be independent and be independent and have a good marriage. The Bible says you are one. That means you got to cut off everything that attacks that right there. Anything that attacks that, you have to deal with. It's like your health. Anything that attacks your health, you have to remove from your diet. If sugar attacks your body and makes cancer cells, you got to start removing it. Like I said, everybody wants to go to heaven, but nobody wants to die. Everybody wants the results, but they don't want the process. It is all a process. Jesus said, come follow me. That's the process, and I'll make you. If you're not following anyone, you're not growing. You're actually gaining knowledge. But knowledge gives you a big head. Knowledge puffs up, the scripture says. But love edifies. When you get knowledge, you become critical. When you fall in love, you edify broken people. But when you have lots of knowledge, you think you know what the whole world ought to be doing. It makes a different kind of person. Love don't see what knowledge sees. And I believe in education. But education will not deliver you from a tumor. Education will not cast out devils. It's not just not how it works. The centurion, who was an outsider, understood that. And he said, I'm a man under authority. You don't even got to come to my house. I know how this works. Just say it and I'll go home. Amen. Healing was connected to his understanding of authority. If he wouldn't have understood, he wouldn't have got the promise. But he was an outsider and he still got it because he recognized it. A heathen can recognize it and get it if they understand. Jesus completely defeated the devil. He just didn't fight your battle. Now, he'll help you fight your battle, but you have to engage. He submitted completely, and he had complete victory. Complete victory comes when you sell out. And sell out means if I die fighting, I would rather die fighting than live in captivity. I'd rather be dead right than I would alive wrong. All these died in faith, not receiving the promise, Hebrews 11. They rather would have died believing God than quit believing God and sell out. And they're all in chapter 11 of Hebrews. All the people that were like that are there. And they had sins in their life and mistakes in their life, but they were sold out. We should have a sermon called The Sellouts. The Sellouts. Now, you know, there's been a million altar calls about people selling out and everybody coming up and crying at the altar, right? I wish I could tell you that's all you had to do. We're not even going to have one. Because you have to do it in your heart. You have to go to the cross yourself. A cross is an individual thing for each person. What do you have to die to inherit the promises of God? You might have to get up and help somebody when you don't want to. You might have to stop thinking about yourself. You might have to quit self-preserving and put your stuff at risk to do the will of God. Didn't they say we left all to follow you?
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1: How much victory do you want? You have to ask yourself that. How much victory do you want in your life? Do you want to take all the baggage into your victory and your old character? You can't go. You cannot go. You cannot go. If you want to take all that into your finances and have godly finances, you can't do it. If you want to take all that baggage into your marriage, you will not have a good marriage. And really, the power that the church had in the book of Acts was because they sold out. Each person that's different for. I'm not telling you to sell everything tomorrow at 8 o'clock. I think when you gradually commit everything to God, I think if you made the commitment at the altar today, it might take you a year or two or five to get. Because see, you don't know what you're selling out to. You got to gradually walk it out. Isn't it a daily cross? It says you got to take up your cross daily to follow him. You can't just make a decision here. You have to get up the next morning. It's what you do tomorrow that determines what you get. It's not what you do up here. It's what you do in the morning when you don't want to. Your want has nothing to do with the right decision. Nothing. Absolutely nothing. You would have to be really, really intelligent and know everything to be able to do the right thing all the time, but your feelings don't want to do the right thing all the time. Scared, insecure, worried about something. Well, last man I married beat me. Well, you know, either you get a man or you marry him or you don't marry him. I mean, it sounds so black and white, but it is. It's life. Last job I had, they fired me. Does that mean you never get another job? Last kid I had was bad. I'm not having another one. I mean, think about that mentality. When you take it out of the unprotected arena, you can see it for what it is. But if you leave it in the mud pile, you can't tell. You got to pull out truth and look at it. The Bible says, buy the truth and don't sell it. Your feelings most of the time do deceive you. Your five physical senses, they don't discern devils and things. They just discern they're bad. They're bad people. You know, they discern that don't taste good. I don't like that. It didn't taste the way I wanted, so I don't like that. It will not see beyond. See, I think that I want to see that world beyond the skin. I want to see that world. I want to see the world beyond the skin. If you only look at the skin, more than likely you'll get the wrong wife, the wrong job, the wrong everything. Because you're looking for your comfort, for your flesh, instead of what's good for your life. Amen. We're going to go back to honor. Honor means high respect and esteem. John chapter 5. We're going to go there. It's going to be a peculiar way to start. But we're going to the Pool of Bethesda this morning to talk about honor. I personally think it's a story of honor and dishonor. You know. Obviously, there was a feast of the Jews. The Bible doesn't say what feast it was. It just says the feast could have been maybe two or three of, you know, one of the two or three. But anyway, there was a pool there. It was called near the sheep gate and the sheep pool. And it had five porches, and you know that five means grace. In other words, the grace was bestowed at that place. The only trouble is, once a year, an angel would come down and stir the pool, and the first person to get in got healed of their disease. You know, that's pretty tough when there's only one. And if you're a little slow because you don't feel good, you're not going to be the one. You know? I mean, you're going to laugh. I was thinking, well, they could suspend me over, hit a release and drop me in. I would be wanting to engineer a product so I could be the first one in. You laugh, I would. I'd be saying, we got to rig something up here, guys. I need to get in that water.
0: 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We pray that this anointed message has been a blessing to your life. In the book of John, chapter 14 and verse 6, God's word says that Jesus Christ is the way, the truth, and the life, and that no one comes unto God the Father in any other manner than through accepting, believing, and confessing that the shed blood of Jesus has cleansed them from their sins, and that He truly is the risen Savior and Lord of their life. 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

0: The Boat and the Waves coming up. Shalom Aleichem. This is Jonathan Kahn, your Jewish connection, bringing you the riches of your Jewish roots in Jesus. Now get your pen out as fast as you can so you don't miss out on receiving a special free gift, more than one gift, coming up. The disciples are in the boat with Messiah. Then a storm comes. The Sea of Galilee becomes storm-tossed. The rains come. The waves come up and beat against the boat, so much so that the disciples are screaming in fear that they're going to die. It tells us something. You see, if you're born again, you too are in a boat. You're in the boat with Messiah. But being in the boat with him doesn't exempt you from the storms of life. It doesn't excuse you from dealing with the waves of life. This life is filled with storms and waves and disturbances and conflicts and troubles and crises. It rains on the righteous and the unrighteous alike. We still experience it. The Lord never promised you a smooth ride, and he didn't promise you that you wouldn't have to deal with waves. He promised you something else, namely that when you do deal with waves and the storm, he'll be with you in the boat. And because he'll be with you, your boat isn't going to sink. You're going to overcome the waves. So learn the secret that even the disciples missed that night in the boat. When the rains and the winds and the storms and waves of this life beat down on your life, don't panic. In fact, don't even spend that much of your energy focusing on it. You see, your well-being and your hope and your blessing does not lie outside the boat and all your circumstances. It lies within it. In the end, the waves are going to pass. The storm is going to subside. The winds are going to go down. But your life is not about your circumstances. It's about him who never changes. So stop looking at the waves. Start focusing more and more on him who is on the inside and who will keep you safe through the storm and keep your boat from sinking, for the very sole reason that he is there with you in the boat is that you will not sink and the storms will pass. Want more? Ask for the Jesus Boat on CD. Now, the free gift for you. The Mystery of the Temple Doors, also on CD. You're going to love it. 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Just write to Jonathan Kahn at Box 1111, Lodi, New Jersey, L-O-D-I, New Jersey, 07644. That's Box 1111, Lodi, New Jersey, 07644. Till next time, this is Jonathan Kahn saying Shalom Aleichem, peace be to you, my friend and Messiah, Tikva Teinu, your hope.
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So here is the good news, my friends. The good news. There is, therefore, now no condemnation, no punishment, no curse for all those who are in Christ Jesus. All your fears have been taken away. Instead, hope has been given. Because God, out of His great love, redeemed us on the cross. So now, my friends, no power of hell and no scheme of man

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